0: and then hit everybody with it. Timing is off today, man.
1: Timing Rob is slow. Off. That's okay. We love him anyway.
0: Is that the show title? We can probably work that in a few times.
2: What did I say? I already forgot.
0: You were talking about Jeff's audio video desync. Oh. I said, no, it looks good to me here. It must just be Rob. He's slow sometimes.
1: Yes. Yeah. Rob is slow.
0: Rob is slow sometimes.
1: I've read your book. We know what kind of learner you are.

0: Yup, there you go. It's pretty good.
1: I don't get it.
0: I'll just give it some time. You will.
2: Yeah. We just need a little blue spinning circle of over Rob.
0: I really love there are some comedians that will tell a joke that goes like that. He tells the joke and a handful of people laugh, and he just sits there and waits. And as more and more time goes by, more and more people in the audience start laughing. It's one of the great, like a time release joke. It's one of the greatest things.
2: Like, oh, I get it now.
0: Yep. Oh, whoops. It's not 273, it's 274. Let me fix that real quick.
2: And you got to put in brakes.
0: Yeah, I'll get to that.
1: That's Ken's job. Where are you at, Ken?
0: He's
2: Didn't realize
0: working.
2: Ken wasn't going to be here today.
0: The large company that he works for had a special event this past week. I bought a TV.
1: I bought an electric toothbrush.
2: Didn't buy nothing. Oh, no, that's not true. I have a pair of salad tongs that were from my grandmother's, and the spring broke, so I bought a little like angled spring so I could put back in there and make those salad tongs work. You know, it's one of those where it's like Walt's grocery and call 248 to get a hold of them, and
0: Yep. So that's when you know it's good, when the phone number is not a full 7 digits.
2: Jonathan's wife, that is awesome. And that is Rob.
0: Was it?
2: Then anybody wondering, my face, yes, is red. It was went to the dermatologist and got the cream that attacks non-normal cells, the precancerous cells. So everything you see is, sun damage from long ago. So the dad advice is always wear your sunscreen, which
0: Perhaps.
2: I normally always do and stay out of the sun, but I am almost half a step away from albino, so the sun is not my friend, even
0: Yeah.
2: with sunscreen and hats and
0: Okay, fix this. Ken's birthday is sometime this month. I think that was all he was willing to tell us. I think that's the way that went.
1: So we just had to pick a day and say it's his birthday and celebrate it that day.
0: Yep, you could do that.
1: Next
2: Claimed by
1: Saturday's
2: rights of salvage.
1: Ken's birthday.
2: There you go.
0: Jeff, Rob, me. Rob, me, Jeff. There we go.

0: Breaks are in.
1: Nice.
2: Good job.
1: And I would like to point out, Rob is here, and there's no chance of us starting on time or our

0: our normal time being late. So I'm seeing a cause and effect here.
1: Pattern holds. Not saying Rob is the one that makes us late, but I've never seen Rob and on time during the same episode.
0: Yeah.
2: Even though I'm usually the first one here.
0: Yeah, Rob, oh, man. Rob is the Clark Kent of being on time. And he's got the glasses.
1: That's a statement that only makes sense in context. All right. I shared the show notes. Everything's running. I think I got all my lights turned on. Well, all of my lights turned on except for one. At least it's not flashing. It was strobing earlier. But
0: welcome to the Linux rave.
1: Yeah.
0: New kernel released.
2: Exactly. Yeah, that sounds like some tech conferences I've been to, actually.
1: Mm-hmm. Yeah, it really does.
2: And our keynote speaker.
1: You look around, it's like, we're all nerdy white guys. What are we even doing? All right, let's kick this thing off. Hey, folks, it is another fine Saturday, and you know what that means. It is time for some Linux news, some hardware, some software, all kinds of fun stuff today on the Untitled Linux Show. I've got Rob and I've got Jeff, our other guy, Ken, that other guy, you may remember him. He is off today. We let him play hooky. I think before the show we decided... we decided that today's his birthday, and so he's taken off for his birthday. No, he's been a little extra busy with work. But the three of us, we're going to have some fun today. And, Rob's going to start us off with the story that, according to someone on Twitter, actually someone you know, it was ESR that said this, is the sign of the end of proprietary software. Mm. I'm curious what Rob thinks about that. I have thoughts about this too. So, Rob, what in the world happened? What was the death knell for closed source this week?
2: Well, so this is what happens when you don't listen to your customer base. That's a death knell. You don't listen to your customer base. You leave an opening for someone, you know, to build what your customer base is asking for. And then suddenly, you're getting leapfrogged. So if you're a software company and still ignoring Linux, it's time to get on board or get passed by. Adobe, this one's for you. So the team behind Artcraft is developing 7 free open source creative applications for Linux, Windows, and Mac OS, but who cares about those ones? They're taking on image editing, illustration, video editing, photography, PDFs, motion graphics, and publishing. That covers a lot of the territory currently occupied by Adobe, and they say there's more to come. In fact, I just saw a post today that they have some kind of unified launcher. I didn't even get a chance to look into what that is, but this addresses a major blocker for many people considering Linux. They might be perfectly happy to switch an operating system, but their work depends on Photoshop, Premiere, or another Adobe application. And when your livelihood depends on a particular workflow, switching means more than, learning a different desktop. You need to open clients' files, make changes, and deliver something they can use. Sure, we already have capable open source creative tools, but familiarity and compatibility matter, and people don't like to change their interfaces often, especially when there's deadlines involved. That's where Artcraft's approach gets interesting. So Photocraft is being built as a Photoshop alternative with familiar tools, shortcuts, layers, masks, adjustment layers, and support for opening and saving layered Photoshop documents. Though I've read a few comments that the PSD, reading a PSD file format, isn't quite perfect yet. But it's a new project. I think it's only like a week or two old now, so they've come this far. You know, the developers, though, they're trying to give existing users a familiar place to work. The broader lineup includes Vectorcraft, Filmcraft, Lightcraft, Printcraft, Effectcraft, and Designcraft. The team says these are native Rust applications that work locally with your files. Now these are early projects. Photocraft and Printcraft are labeled early alpha, and the others are in development. Adobe hasn't been replaced overnight. The real test will be reliability and file compatibility, and whether people could trust these applications to work every day. But the opportunity is there. Every missing application that gets a credible Linux alternative removes another reason someone feels they have to stay on Windows or Mac OS, or with Adobe. You know, if you're just going to be evil and ignore what people want, then people are going to find a way. And with AI helping developers move more quickly, I expect we'll see more projects tackling gaps that once seemed too expensive or time-consuming to close. Probably similar to the Twitter comment that Jonathan was referencing. I didn't see, but you know, it's along those same lines. You know, and also, you know, we've joked about the year of Linux on the desktop for decades, but as those barriers start falling, that joke could soon turn into a reality. And the key thing here is keep ignoring Linux, and someone else may give your customers a reason to move on.
1: Yeah, okay. So here's the funny story from the early part of us getting ready for the show today. Rob and I both picked this. Rob picked it first, but Rob and I both picked this topic. And my take on it, I was going to lean much harder into the open source clean room reimplementation element of this. And I key in on that because as most of you guys know, I think my one of the other hats that I wear these days is running the Meshtastic project. And we are GPLv3. And one of the things that happens to us quite often, getting to be about once a week now, is someone will come along with either a closed source app or an MIT licensed app and say, I didn't pull any of your GPL code in. I had the AI do a clean room reimplementation of it to break your copyright, essentially, is what they're saying. You know, it's kind of the quiet part. They don't say out loud. Sometimes they do say out loud. And what's hilarious about this is without fail, we will go into those source code files and it will say, here is this value taken from this original source code document on this line. I did this in my clean room reimplementation. And it's like, yeah, that's not what that means. That's not how a clean room reimplementation works. And so it is really interesting, though, to see. And I had kind of the same question about this application. Like, was there a decompilation of Photoshop involved? That was my first understanding of this, the way that it was written, is that it started from the Photoshop binary and did essentially an AI-powered decompilation of it. And now that I hear Rob's coverage of it, I'm not entirely sure that that is what happened, although that is a thing that is happening, and you see it in some other places, like people doing crazy things with video game engines and other things. But yeah, this one is really interesting. And again, that every time an AI says, I did a clean room, I just kind of like, no, you probably didn't.
2: I've heard some say that they think it's they took like a Photopea and then made it look like Photoshop.
1: Mm.
2: Yeah, that could be too. That's true, but
1: and that's sort of the other thing. Like when you tell an AI to do something and you don't force it to show you its work, like there should be questions about what exactly it did and where it pulled from and some of those things. So like maybe it was heavily inspired by Photopea code and then you know, just did the UI piece of it.
2: And so, I was gonna point out for those watching that my background is not Photoshop. It is Photocraft.
1: Mm-hmm. Oh, looks a lot the same though. Very, very similar. Yeah. So it is. It's real interesting to see this. Jeff, what do you think?
0: Well, I think it's pretty cool. And while it's still in alpha and they're working on it, you can run the official Adobe suite right now through Wine.
1: That's true.
0: At least until as of recording this, I mean, it could be one patch away from totally breaking, but you can run the official Adobe suite right now.
2: I think if they want to, if Adobe really wants to, you know, I don't know, they just need to support Linux natively.
1: I mean, that would be great. It'd be awesome.
0: I could see them not breaking it through a patch or not intentionally, because they're thinking, we're still getting paid for this and we don't have to support it. And if other people want to support it and give us money, okay. Because saying, well, we don't want it to run on Linux, I don't know if there's really any advantage to that for them.
2: Just it seems like they evil. Wouldn't.
0: Well, but I mean, the money is the root of all evil, so they want money. And what a better, why would they care what operating system it's on? As long as you're paying the license, who cares?
2: They're just eviler than that, even.
1: Oh my goodness.
2: Adobe's worse than Microsoft.
1: I feel like I'm being ganged up upon, and I shall have to be the voice of reason that speaks out for capitalism here. First off, Jeff, the love of money is the root of all evil, not money itself. anyway, there's another interesting question here that I think is worth jumping to. Harold Finch puts it well. Doesn't most licenses deny decompilation and reverse engineering? And the answer is, well, yes. When you start the program and you accept the terms, that is going to be one of the things that you agree to. It is possible to get a hold of the binary without having accepted those terms, and having your AI look at it does not necessarily agree to those licenses. It's not does not necessarily enter you into a contractual arrangement. And then, like, I think there's another open question about. Does it count? Like, if you ask the AI to do it, does it count as you doing it in a legal sense?
2: And I mean,
1: you may say, oh, that's a ridiculous question, but like, you start looking into the way the legal theory behind the AI works, and it's not as ridiculous of a question as you would think.
2: If you've been paying attention to all the security stories with Anthropic and OpenAI and them hacking other governments, like, oh, I didn't know they did it. Like, nobody's getting in trouble for that stuff yet.
0: Well, and yeah. I would postulate you don't even need to decompile, because if you got your good AI, you feed it the documentation and classes for learning, say Photoshop. So it doesn't have to know what exactly Photoshop is doing at the code level. It just knows, oh, when I press this button, this thing happens, so I will implement that function in that button.
1: Yeah. I actually have a prediction on stuff like this. There will at some point be a court case where a judge doesn't understand how AI works and doesn't care, and just looks at it and goes, there was an obvious intent to copy this thing verbatim, therefore copyright holds. At some point, we will see that court case, I do believe. So, anyway, there is another AI story. We're just going to tack the two of them right on each other. And this one is sort of a sneaky AI story, but it makes you think. That's what we try to do here. And this is another dozen vulnerabilities have been found in Xorg and Xwayland. And I'm reminded of the time several Fedora versions ago when I raised the question of, are you sure you guys really want to continue trying to ship KDE on Wayland? And the guy that was behind that particular effort said to me, oh, I'm sure that all of the severe security vulnerabilities have already been found in Xorg. And I was just like, okay, I'll frame this on the wall and we'll see how well it stands up. Not very well. It has not stood up very well. We've got a dozen issues here. CVEs, I've not gone and looked up the severity of all of them, but it's a pretty decent list here. And a lot of them have been found via AI, right? And that's just the reality of the world right now is a lot of security vulnerabilities are being found using AI. In fact, I would say probably the vast majority of them at this point. But the vulnerabilities are being found, and maintainers are just saying, well, okay, Claude or Gemini, or, pick your modern model, your leading edge model. Here's the vulnerability. Go write me a patch that's going to fix it. And the AI will do it. And obviously you got to look at it. It's a good idea to look at it and test it and all of those things. But the AI generally at this point can just fix it. So on one hand, the dude that wanted to single-handedly save Xorg for KDE was nuts at the time and was wrong. There's a bunch of vulnerabilities that were left in it. On the other hand, now with tools like AI, it's not inconceivable that a single developer would be able to maintain something like Xorg. If he has a Claude Max subscription or whichever agent you want to use, potentially just find bugs, fix bugs, continue the cycle until I'm out of tokens for the end of the week, and do that until it stops finding things and call it the next release. Like, that's kind of what software development is right now. And you don't need as many humans in the loop as you used to. It's a weird place that we've come to. So I, as I said, it's a sneaky AI story, and I think he's too tied together pretty well.
2: Well, if we want to sneak another little AI story, I don't know if you heard about the proposal to add agent MD files into the kernel.
1: They should do it.
2: Yeah, that was proposed by Levin, I think it is.
1: Yeah, they honestly, I know people are going to hate to see. They will hate to see it in there, but they needed agents.md and they need a claude.md.
2: Yeah,
1: it makes the outputs of your LLM tooling so much better when you have rules for them, because they'll go out and they'll look at it. No, okay, I'll write it that way. Okay, I'll shut up when I'm supposed to shut up. I'll fix the thing. I'll send the emails the right way. Makes it so much better.
2: Yeah, so I think it was Sasha Levin and then Greg Cage basically said, yeah, that would be good. So that's likely something that's going to happen. And
1: if you're out there and that just makes your blood boil, I get it. But I'm also a realist, and this is the world that we live in now.
2: Yeah, I mean, the thing is, AI is there. The AI-assisted commits are going to happen. We might as well have some guidance with the MD file to make them better and to fit the project better.
1: Yes, yes, absolutely.
0: Yeah. Pandora's box is open, and there's no putting the lid back on.
1: Yup. What do they say is at the bottom of Pandora's box? Is it hope?
0: Hope.
1: Yep. I don't know if that means that hope was released and is therefore gone, or if after all of this bad stuff comes out, you've got hope left over. I'm not sure which way that story is supposed to be read.
0: The latter. The hope is the only thing that was left.
1: Okay.
0: Because the bad is released into the world, but we still have hope to grab onto.
1: That is a hopeful interpretation. I like that one better. Yeah. Yeah. I've heard that heard the other way, but I like yours better.
0: And if you are not a fan of AI, just a little precursor, I don't have a single AI story this week. Jeff's, not a one.
1: Jeff's your man. Jeff's your guy. Yeah. Interesting stuff. All right. We're going to take a quick break, and we're going to come back, and we're not going to talk about AI, at least not in the first two or three stories. Two stories.
2: One.
1: Maybe. One story. Jeff is going to not talk about AI. Anyway, quick break. We'll be right back. Oh, goodness. They're all AI stories now.
0: I have no AI stories, but I am AI, and I could start talking like Max Headroom,
1: Don't play that drinking game, guys.

0: 25, 15. There's that.
1: I got you, WX Roamer. And hello, I saw your greetings earlier. I just didn't get a chance to say anything.
0: All right. All right, Jeff, the grub is going on a diet and some other things in Ubuntu. What's new there in 26.10?
1: Yeah, well, and I will preface this. This is pretty much focusing on grub, so I didn't get too much into anything else happening. But there are a lot of things. So next Thursday, October 15th, Ubuntu 26.10, Stonkin' Stingray, I just love that name. It's so cool, is coming out. Now, it could cause some issues for you if you've built a fancy custom boot setup with ButterFS, Snapshots, ZFS, or an encrypted slash boot, and you run, and this is a big and here, and you run with secure boot on, because Canonical has put grub on a diet. So now, just quick refresher, when you know your PC starts with secure boot on, the firmware checks the signature on a small loader called shim, and shim checks the signature on grub, then grub has to go and find your kernel and intra-ram fs in slash boot, and to do that it has to understand whether the disk understand whatever disk layout and file system you put on the boot partition or your slash boot directory. It also reads your grub.cfg, and you know, if you're into theming, it decodes your fancy background image. Now, all of this, you know, all that happens, all that parsing is before Linux even has started in the most trusted part of the boot. So a bug in any of those parsers is a potential crack in the chain of trust, even for a file system you don't use. So in 26.10, the signed grub, you know, the one that you use when secure boot is on, keeps only what Ubuntu needs. And from Canonical security blog post, under secure boot, slash boot can be on ext4, FAT, or ISO 9660 plus squashfs for snaps. 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It also drops Apple partition tables and JPEG and PNG image loading. So even putting boot on a LVM on Lux, LUKS encryption, or on Software RAID is no longer supported under secure boot either. Now, there is one exception, and that is RAID 1. So a mirrored boot disk still will work. Now, before anybody panics, there are three things to know. One, this is only about slash boot. So the rest of your root file system can still be ButterFS, ZFS, LVM, RAID, or Lux. It all still works once the system is running. So this only is slash boot directory. Two, if secure boot is off, this doesn't apply. You get the full fat grub, you know, you get porky grub, with everything enabled, background images included. So nothing changes when secure boot is off. And three, the standard Ubuntu installer already sets things up in a compatible way, so most people won't notice anything. Now, Canonical engineer Maitai Kukuri said, quote, "We're not removing any kind of full disk encryption support from Ubuntu whatsoever. Your root partition still gets unlocked by crypto setup in the intra-RAM FS, same as always." Kukri's argument was that slash boot doesn't need to be secret. It needs to be tamper-proof. In his words, there's no reason to encrypt slash boot. It just needs to be integrity protected. Now, this didn't come out of nowhere. So back in March 25th, Canonical engineer Julian Claude posted a proposal on Ubuntu Discourse called Streamlining Secure Boot for 26.10. Now, his case was that grub parsers are, quote, "a constant source of security issues. on encrypted slash boots. Specifically, he wrote that only provided security by obscurity, but not actual security. So, you know, as you can imagine, that post went over great, and you know, the thread ran, you know, past 100 posts. Ubuntu developer Thomas Ward asked for every single, you know, removal to be justified. He pointed out that Ubuntu's server's own installer uses LVM by default. Other people raised European compliance rules that require an encrypted slash boot. The ButterFS snapshot fans showed up. The ZFS on root fan showed up. You know, at one point, a moderator had to switch on slow mode to just slow down the threads. And of course, someone suggested just rewriting Grub in Rust. So,
0: of course, they did.
1: Yeah, it was chaos. You know, let the hilarity ensue after that post.
0: Yeah.
1: So, is the risk real? Well, one developer in the thread pointed out to CVE-2024-45774, a specifically crafted JPEG could trigger an out-of-bounds write in Grub's JPEG parser. Mm-hmm. Ubuntu's own CVE page says that secure boot bypass can't be ruled out. So, yes, your boot wallpaper was technically an attack surface. Claude's other point was timing. He wrote that the timing here is critical. Making the change right after a long-term support release means that anyone who depends on these features can just stay on 26.04 LTS. Canonical says the release is supported until 2041. That's the LTS is supported until then, with it, if you have the Ubuntu Pro and legacy add-ons. 26.10, though, is only supported until July 2027. So if you're on, you know, 26.10, you're not probably running anything that mission critical. So people, you know, affected lose very little by sitting it out, and you're probably more adventurous if you're on 26.10 anyway. The release that really matters going forward is going to be 28.04 LTS, because that's where the most serious users can break, and people who probably are a lot more people who are using the secure boot, this is where you might actually have problems with the change. Now, if you want to know what's going on, you can run mockutil --sb-state to see whether secure boot is on, and then run df --T/boot to see what file system is on your boot directory. If the device name starts with /dev/mapper, it's on a LVM or Lux setup. So if secure boot is on and your slash boot isn't, you know, basic ext4 or fat, you basically have three choices. You can move boot to a, you know, simple partition that has its file system with one of the compatible ones, you know, ext4 or fat. You can turn off secure boot, or you can stay on 2604 LTS. So,
2: or you can leave Ubuntu.
1: or that is a possibility. Whatever you pick, though, check before you upgrade, not after. Because I said, you know, the installer sets things up correctly, but just an in-place upgrade, make sure you're compatible before you do that just normal upgrade. Take a look at the article linked in the show notes for more details and more links to even more information, and happy upgrading.
0: I suspect that encrypted boot with secure boot will come back, because I think that is actually essentially a requirement in some cases.
1: So, yeah. Well, and that was some of the argument, right? You got European Union mandating that it has to be encrypted.
0: Yeah.
1: And then of course the other argument is, well, it doesn't really matter as long as it's you can't mess with it because then you kick into the encrypted system. Mm-hmm. And I mean, so yeah, 100 plus threads or, you know, replies on that thread plus just.
0: Yep. I like everything else that they're doing there, but I think encrypting / boot is a good idea. Just on
2: I'm with the ButterFS snapshot guys. I think being stuck on only one option if you want secure boot and all that. I think they should also support ButterFS for snapshots.
0: I mean, yeah, do you really need to be able to snapshot / boot?
2: If my kernel update fails, I want to be able to roll back.
0: But Grub can already do that for you.
1: Yeah, well, you're this is pre yeah, this is right. pre kernel.
0: Yeah.
2: What if it really messes it up and doesn't save my last kernel?
0: Here's your install disk. Yeah, no, I mean I definitely get that they want to make Grub safer and therefore slimmer. That makes a whole lot of sense. But I think it is a misstep to lose the ability to do encrypted / boot. So we'll probably hopefully see that come back. If not officially, I'm sure there will be some unofficial workarounds for here's how you reinstall this Grub module with secure boot.
1: So. And I think testing it out on 2610 is they're really trying to bring out some of those. Do we really need it? Or is this going to be too painful? And we, you know, it's that's what 2610 is, right? It's kind of their, let's just throw things to the wall and see what sticks, you know, because mm-hmm. It's so short lived. They don't have to be that careful with it.
0: Right. Yeah, exactly.
2: And they sure do throw a lot against the wall these days.
0: Yeah. And a lot of it sticks, surprisingly. We're still adding more Rust utils to Ubuntu.
1: Well, and, you know, they've found out they've got to speed up, you know, a lot of their updates, their both security and kernel features. Ubuntu is kind of morphing a little bit from what it used to be.
2: I've given them a hard time for years about being so slow. Now it's, I don't know.
0: They took your advice to heart, Rob.
2: I'm sorry.
0: You ruined it for all of us.
1: Well, now you got to sing their praise. They followed what you said. You can't give them any grief for doing what you said.
2: It wasn't exactly what I meant, but
0: they did what you said, but not what you meant. All right. Let's talk Snapdragon. Rob, did you ever buy one of those Snapdragon laptops?
2: No, because last I've read about it, it just never had the great Linux support that we hoped it would. I don't know. Right. Maybe they're getting there, and I haven't followed it enough.
0: Isn't that what your article your story is about?
2: Yes. Yeah. Snapdragon laptops are getting a little more interesting for Linux users.
0: Okay. I saw that he had this story, and I tried to segue into him, and he's like, I don't know anything about it, man.
2: No,
0: I think you know something about it, Rob.
2: I didn't know anything about it. I just said they weren't always quite there, and I don't know if they're there yet, but I think they're getting there. So we do have two developments this week. You know, work to help Linux understand the hardware's temperature limits, and work to bring, here's one Jonathan will like, HDR support to its displays.
0: Cool.
2: So, you know, we were very excited when they were announced and coming to the Snapdragon X-Lates when they first came out, but Linux support was poor. Continued improvement like these may make it a more viable option soon. Maybe it's there yet. Maybe we'll have to really dig into it. Maybe I've missed some of the some past stories that said all the other problems were fixed, but you know, this is one more step closer. So first up, Qualcomm has submitted patches for what's called hardware thermal binning. This helps to identify how temperature limits apply to a particular chip. You can have the same underlying silicon sold in different packages with different thermal characteristics. The information identifying that variant is programmed into manufacturing fuses. These patches let Linux read that information and select the appropriate thermal trip points, as in like the temperatures where, you know, it needs to take action, throttle or something else. So the goal is to have Linux use the limits that match the actual hardware. Snapdragon X Elite is among the platforms covered by this work. So I want to translate that into a promised performance boost, but getting thermal management right is a part of getting the platform right. The second development is a little more visible. And, you know, Jonathan's favorite thing he loves about Linux these days is HDR support. Okay, we all love HDR support, those of us with HDR monitors. Those that don't tell me all the time that they could care less. But I know plenty of people with HDR monitors, at least two people out of the three on this panel. So anyway, patches for Qualcomm's MSM display driver add static HDR support for DisplayPort connections and embedded DisplayPort panels, the connection commonly used for a laptop's built-in screen. The focus is HDR10 and BT2020 RGB signaling. This patch series doesn't provide dynamic HDR or tone mapping, so there are still boundaries to what it delivers, but there's actual hardware testing behind it. The patches have been successfully tested on a Snapdragon X Elite Lenovo Yoga Slim 7X. And like all good software these days, the HDR patches were developed with the help of AI coding assistant. I told you we weren't going to get through more than one story before we bring up AI again. So anyway, both patch series are currently under review, so this is a progress to watch rather than likely not, you know, something that's already in your favorite distro. But the way Ubuntu has been going, it should be there before long. Do they have an ARM release? I can't remember. Yeah, now they're working on one. They had one in the past. They must still have one. Anyway, what I like to hear is the direction. You know, I don't know if the Snapdragon X Elites are there yet for Linux, but they're moving forward. You know, better hardware awareness underneath, more display compatibilities on top, capabilities. So keep filling all those gaps. And, you know, if it means using AI, just get it done. And Snapdragon becomes a more compelling option for people who want an ARM, like a powerful ARM laptop running Linux. I would definitely buy one if someone told me that that it was ready.
0: You know what I like on laptops even more than HDR?
2: No.
0: Laptops that boot, that you don't have to jump through a bunch of hoops to get to boot. This has been my continual complaint about ARM hardware and running Linux on ARM. Multiples of these devices that I've messed with have had this problem. They don't have a good boot experience. You've got to run like some hyper customized image that has the like the device tree stuff baked into it for it to be able to boot properly.
2: It's like BIOS or something like that.
0: Well, and on a lot of these, it's not. They don't even have a BIOS on them. Like it's not. Let's see. What is that thing called? U-boot. A lot of them run U-boot. And there's like three different ways for U-boot to inform the kernel about what device tree it should use. And oftentimes you will see that like the vendor image ignores that and just sets it because the thing that U-boot thinks does not match what's actually on the hardware, which does not match what their special kernel version thinks needs to be there. Booting Linux on ARM is kind of a nightmare unless you have a UEFI bootloader, which ARM devices are now starting to roll out. And that makes it a lot easier. It does not necessarily solve every problem, but it makes it a lot better. So that's the first question that I would have about one of these laptops. Can I boot the dang thing? Can I just pull down a Fedora or a Debian or a Ubuntu ARM64 image? And will it boot? And if there's no path to that, I'm not terribly interested in that piece of hardware. I've lost too many hours of my life fighting with device trees and U-boot and early Linux kernel boot problems.
3: And you were right, Rob. Ubuntu, the Stonkin' Stingray that's coming out, does have a beta ARM64 build.
2: Oh.
0: There you go. I would be surprised if it did not.
2: Yeah, I remember talking about when they were trying to work closely with some of the ARM manufacturers out there. But it's been a while since I've heard anything.
3: They're still working on it. They're pushing ARM on this 2610 release. And it's good for the thermal temperature. And just a little bit of trivia for a lot of people. When people talk about chip temperature, it matters where you say a temperature is. Mm-hmm. JEDEC spec is center of case. So that's on the center of the external part of the chip. That is where the temperature is defined. You can have a lot different temperature gradient inside at the junction temperature. And a lot of these chips have multi-levels. So then you have to say, well, what place in the chip is the temperature? So you can have a temperature gradient both from the top, where it may be hotter or cooler, depending on whether it's making physical contact with something that's cooling it, whether it's, you know, air, water, some kind of, you know, metal stack, whatever it is. And then you also have possible heat inflow or outflow depending on where the bottom of the chip is connected. If the surface it's on is warmer than the chip and it's funneling heat into the chip, or it's removing chip heat from the chip because it's cooler on the substrate it's on.
0: Yep, that makes sense.
2: And according to Google's AI, when I search for it, Snapdragon X Elite is a standard UEFI based boot. So
0: that checks out, because like they do support Windows on some of those, so it checks out.
2: What they're built for, unfortunately.
0: Yeah, true. So
3: Stonk and Stingray in Rob's future. Get some hardware. Test it out, Rob.
0: Yeah, probably could. There's another piece of ARM hardware that I saw a review on that really intrigued me. And I've actually got a link off to Jeff Geerling's video on it. It is the Radsa Dragon Q8B. And he talks about it as being potentially a Raspberry Pi killer because it's faster, has more cores, comes with 8 gigs of memory, is, I think, actually a little bit cheaper than most of the Raspberry Pis right now. It has dual 2.5 gig Ethernet ports on it. It's got like 4 different NVMe connectors on it. I was really excited about this as he was talking about it. I'm like, oh, I may have to pick one of these up just to have, you know, yet another device to play around with. It's Qualcomm CPU on it, and really seemed pretty interesting and pretty compelling. And then he gets to talking about the software, and he goes, yeah, you have to install this one from the vendor image. And he talks about some of the problems with it. Like, do you want this version or this version? You kind of feel like you're a beta tester. And then he goes, and then I saw this note: don't use apt to upgrade the system because it can break your system. And at that point, I just went table flip. Like, I'm not playing that game either. If it's a Debian or an Ubuntu install and running apt upgrade can brick the system, it is not ready for prime time, and it's not ready for me either. I'm not interested in that at all. But if you go look at his video and you check out the benchmarks, pretty impressive. And sort of reminds me that even the Raspberry Pi 5 is not the most compelling piece of hardware. Let's put it that way. Really interesting hardware. You wish they had better software support. And like they promise that they're working to bring it up to the kernel and do all the things right, but it's just way too early in that game for that to be. It's just not ready.
3: Yeah, if apt breaks it, boy, there's 10 years of muscle memory to try to, oh, I can't do that, you know.
2: Yeah, well, I suppose that means if you use the built-in software center and update there, since I think that just uses that behind the scenes too. That break.
0: They've got, I'm trying to remember what tool that they have that they wanted you to use.
2: Oh, they probably replace it.
0: Yeah, they had some update tool. It was like a Dragon update or Radza update, Rad up. I don't remember what it was. It was something like that. It's like, you have to use this. Like, guy, no, not playing that game.
2: I mean, I guess that's what they're going to do. They might as well just like have you replace apt too, you know?
0: Yeah, I mean, just remove apt, right? You might as well.
3: I'm sure it's linked and not in there. Either that, well, you know what? It's probably needed for some kind of, oh, here's how you search the packages, or you need it to
0: do whatever function, so we can't totally
3: remove it.
0: Their tool probably calls apt internally, actually.
2: With like safety guardrails, so it only runs apt specifically what they want.
0: Yeah, but it's got to be right. Only, you know, they want the kernel and the, you know, those few packages that are kernel adjacent have to come from their special repository. But they didn't take the time to blacklist the package names from the regular upstream Ubuntu repository. And so you can just download a regular upstream Ubuntu ARM64 kernel and it will totally hose your system. That's got to be what it is. Yeah.
2: Yeah.
0: So it could be the greatest hardware in the world, but if there's not decent software support, I'm not terribly interested in it, which is really what makes the Raspberry Pi so compelling. Still, you can just install Raspberry Pi OS or any of I don't remember what the support level is like on the Raspberry Pi 5. That one may still be a little bit behind, but on the previous ones you can install basically any modern distro and everything works. I think on the Pi 5 they're still landing some patches in the kernel and all of that, but you can get Raspberry Pi OS, you can get Fedora, Ubuntu on the previous versions, and they'll just work. Pretty much everything comes up and works. Now I'm curious. I had to go back and look. Where are we at on the upstream kernel for the Pi 5? I know they have people landing stuff. Let's see where it's at. Ongoing. It boots. Southbridge, the RP1, has had active patch submissions. Ethernet. Yeah, Google's AI. Gemini does not know.
3: So the landing still might be a little more crash landing.
0: Yeah, it might be. Anyway. All right, let's see. What is what's up next? We're going to take a quick break, and then we're going to let Jeff talk about something that is not yet all AI. So don't go anywhere. We'll be right back. 05330. Okay. There you go, Jeff.
3: Well, here's a second story. No AI. Blender has been trying to leave OpenGL for about 3 years. On October 8th, with the 5.3 beta, it finally did. On Linux, Vulkan is now the default for drawing Blender's interface and viewpoint. Now, Blender's lead GPU developer, Jerome Baker, laid out the case on Blender's developer blog back in October 2023. And even back then, he said, OpenGL was designed for an era when high-end GPUs had about 128 megabytes of memory, and drivers interpret the specs differently, so Blender's code is full of per-driver workarounds. And they also said OpenGL is, quote, isn't actively developed. So his conclusion was, we have to migrate away from OpenGL. Now, Vulkan showed up as an experimental option in development builds in late 23 and was declared stable in Blender 4.5 LTS, which happened in July of 2025. But OpenGL still was the default because of problems with VR performance and huge meshes. It stayed the default again in 5.0. The OpenGL stayed the default. Now in 5.3, the switch is flipped. Now, something of note for those who might remember when 5.0 came out, the developer said it's not expected that Vulkan will become the default backend in Blender 5.0. The reason being is that OpenGL drivers are able to offload GPU memory to CPU RAM, and Vulkan, being a low-level API, doesn't have that. Now, reports have been coming in that more users face this limitation than we need. reports have been coming in that more users face this limitation and that we need to resolve it. There are multiple ways how to solve it and with their own drawbacks. We want to experiment coming up this week with sparse memory. According to the Vulkan specs, it allows you to replace CPU memory behind a handle, image or buffer using a queue command. When this happens, we could split the render graph and perform the upload synchronization that are needed. End of quote. So that was what the developer was talking about. And at the time, I thought maybe they kind of think in the 5.0 series, especially, you know, 5.1, 5.2 didn't have it as the default. But 5.3 is now at the stage. They've done enough work with the Vulkan part of it. Is they're going to the default. Now, two things to know. First, this is about the interface and the viewport, not the final renders. So Blender's own docs say Cycles doesn't use Vulkan, and running Cycles on Vulkan is neither planned nor viable. Your CUDA, OptiX, or HIP render queue stays exactly as it was. So nothing's changing there. Second, Blender 5.3 lowers the minimum to Vulkan 1.1 and makes several GPU features optional. The goal is to have older and VRAM-starved hardware that couldn't run the Vulkan path before still be, you know, basically be viable. They want to support as many the older GPUs as they can. Just for reference, at the time of this podcast, Vulkan 1.4 is the latest version. Now, some might be asking, is there any speed differences? Blender's release notes include benchmarks. So now these are Blender's own numbers, and this is from one machine. So this isn't an exhaustive analysis. The system used a Ryzen 7950X and an NVIDIA RTX 6000 ADA card. Now, on the same 5.3 build, Vulkan beat OpenGL on every scene they tested. A few scenes were close, about 6 to 8% faster, but some were a lot bigger. The autumn demo scene went from about 193 to 282 frames per second, so roughly 46% faster. The shader ball scene was about 61% faster. But remember, though, that's one high-end NVIDIA card that this was tested on. For those who don't know, the 6000 is a professional level card for, you know, computation and things like that. So it's got more memory in it than a 5090. It's not a gaming card. So the, you know, your for your GPUs, your AMD and Intel mileage may vary, and even your consumer NVIDIA card maybe we'll vary there too. So big grain of salt with these very limited testing that they did on the beta. Now, Blender does keep a block list of drivers that won't use Vulkan on, because they basically, if the driver's too old and they just don't have enough Vulkan support, they blacklist them. But OpenGL is still there, so it's not like it totally locks you out of anything. Or if you're using it and Vulkan is really misbehaving because of your particular setup, you can go back to OpenGL. You know, of course, there's many more features of the beta, you know, but you'll need to look at the show notes and the article's link there for many more details. This beta runs until November 4th. At that date, we get a release candidate, and then the final release is on November 10th. So happy rendering.
0: Yeah, very cool. I saw this, that Vulkan was working so well that they're trying to finally ditch OpenGL. Which, I mean, that's cool. That Vulkan is obviously the future of 3D acceleration, particularly on Linux, but I guess everywhere. I did a little bit of research during the break and during that story, and something actually just happened a couple of weeks ago. So this is back to the Raspberry Pi thought and whether the Raspberry Pi 5 is supported in the upstream kernel. And one of the things that I quickly found is one of the last pieces was the IOMMU driver, which is reasonably important for being able to do like accelerated video and all of those things. And a week and 6 days ago, a patch V7 was sent in by Daniel Drake for adding that Broadcom BCM2712 driver, the one that's for the Raspberry Pi 5. And it appears to be applied, according to Joe Grodeg and Florian Finelli. They say that they have applied it to the slash next trees. So

0: I have hardware to play with. I don't have to spend any money for that.
1: I was hoping to get you
0: get
1: some
0: me
1: more
0: in
1: hardware.
0: Trouble. Yeah.
1: Well, that too.
0: That's what you're hoping to do. I know.
2: Yeah, for me, you can get me an ARM Snapdragon laptop.
0: I just picked up the new Framework 13 Pro, and that is my new sort of portable machine. I don't think I'm going to be buying another laptop for a while. I've got enough of those now until they start dying. Now, a Framework came out with a main board that was usable in either ARM or RISC-V or even like Raspberry Pi CM5. Like, that would be interesting, and you might be able to convince me to buy one of those. But other than that, I'm good for now. Rob, you've got a story here about a new experimental file system. I saw this too. It piqued my interest. I'm curious what your take on it is. Why don't you take it away and tell us all about it?
2: All right. So Huawei engineers have presented an experimental Linux file system designed to make memory shared across servers accessible through ordinary file operations. And it's called XMFS, short for Express Memory File System. And it was presented this week at the Linux Plumbers Conference in Prague. The project explores a question raised by newer hardware. If a server can directly address memory across an interconnect, could Linux expose that memory as another storage tier? Connections such as CXL 3.0 and Huawei's United Bus provide the foundation, and then XMFS adds a file system interface on top, allowing applications to address shared memory through a familiar POSIX operation. That gives applications a way to work with the data as files rather than requiring a specialized interface for the underlying connection. One workload Huawei has been testing is shared container images across multiple servers. The team has also experimented with metadata-intensive workloads, operations involving file information and directory structures. Phoronix reports that the preliminary benchmarks show promising results compared with TempFS, Linux memory-backed file system. And those are early results from an experimental project rather than any kind of evidence that it's production ready yet. Making that approach work across servers introduces several engineering challenges. The first is metadata synchronization. Multiple kernels need to coordinate changes to the shared file system's namespace and inode information. The developers are examining how to do that without creating a central bottleneck. Another challenge is cache coherence. When the hardware doesn't automatically keep cache consistent across machines, software needs to manage that consistency. The team is also exploring how memory interconnects and remote direct memory access, or RDMA, could work together behind a common interface. Capacity management raises another question. How should shared memory fit into Linux's existing memory tiered and page migration mechanisms? These questions extend beyond the implementation of XMFS itself. The conference presentation sought a discussion about which capabilities should belong in a file system and which might need support from broader Linux infrastructure. XMFS remains a prototype, and Phoronix reports that it has not yet been submitted to the Linux kernel mailing list for review or for possible inclusion. So for now, the project is testing whether shared memory across servers can be exposed through a conventional file system and identifying the kernel changes needed to make that practical.
0: It's going to be challenging to get that particular patch into the kernel and used because it's from Huawei. That is a company that is on the naughty list in the United States, at least for their telecom equipment. And would not surprise me if that leaks over. I think we covered it back about a year ago, sometime around then, that the Linux kernel It was actually the Linux Foundation, I think, is what we eventually concluded.

0: They got a visit from the U.S. Treasury Department and said, you have maintainers that are employed by these companies on these lists, and you must stop that. And, you know, the next story that you heard was that, you know, Linux is banning Russian contributors, which is not exactly what happened. No, they removed maintainers that were employed by several particular companies that were on the naughty list. And it would not surprise me if we had the same issue here, that like you do not get to be a maintainer on the Linux kernel if you work for Huawei. Interesting times we live in. Let's just put it that way. And sometimes those geopolitical things do leak into our open source fun.
1: We just can't have good things. Nice things.
0: This is why we can't have nice things. So true. So true. Anyway, it's a neat idea. I saw some people on the Phronix forum in particular were like, I was hoping for something new and amazing, and instead we just got another Plan 9. Well, yeah, I guess. CXL
1: another file system.
0: Just another file system. CXL is pretty cool though. The whole idea of let's just make all of these things, you know, accessible on all the servers in the same network. Anyway, let's see what is up next. Well, we take a break and then we're going to talk about something that is pretty cool inside of Linux, and then another story to close us out. So don't go anywhere. We'll be right back. Is that 06 or 08? I'm going blind.
1: 08.
0: It's 08. 0108.
1: You know, they have this thing that like me and Jonathan have called glasses.
2: You mean Jeff?
1: Jeff. I mean Jeff.
2: A for effort.
1: I tried.
2: C minus for execution.
1: Tried really hard. That's generous.
0: They make some supplements, Rob, that might help with that. Some ginkgo biloba or something. Anyway. All right, here we go. So I was perusing the internet earlier today, and I came across something really fascinating in development by some folks at Google for trying to make the Linux kernel more secure, which, you know, everyone is interested in that these days. I believe this is pronounced cage. I look at it, and at first I think Kage, because it's spelled with a K. It's K-A-G-E. But then I think about what it's doing, and no, I'm sure it's supposed to be pronounced cage. It is sandboxing for kernel modules, potentially including kernel drivers, which is really fascinating. It's kind of a step towards microkernel architecture, which is if you're familiar with sort of the ancient history of the Linux kernel and its various competitors that didn't go anywhere. That one of the early criticisms of Linux was it's not a microkernel. All modern kernels are going to be microkernels. Well, we know how that turned out. But this is a proposal that essentially writes a shim layer and allows the kernel to make system calls, not even system calls, it's not the right term here. It allows it to use the shim layer as a module, and then the shim layer calls into something else, a sandbox in this case. And so they describe two different ways that this could work. One is cage, which that uses the LFI, the lightweight fault isolation sandbox. That's where you have this shim that calls into an LFI sandbox. They give it 4 gigs of memory. And like those 4 gigs are its memory. It's not allowed to talk outside of it, and nothing else except the shim could talk into it. And that's one way to sandbox a Linux kernel. And then the other thing that they have, the other solution for hardware, is using an inverted vert IO. And they call this V-cage architecture. And so inside of the on the bare metal host, they run the VirtIO driver, which talks to a user space daemon, VirtQs, which then talks to a user mode Linux install that then has in it a real driver that talks to real hardware. And so, you know, it's kind of like Russian nesting dolls where, you know, there's a Linux kernel, there's a Linux kernel inside of that. And oh, there's a third one inside of there. And that's the one. I guess there's only two actual kernels in this case, but, you know, three or four layers. But they've made it work. They've made it work with, for example, NVMe, with some networking interfaces, with some Wi-Fi interfaces. And they say their next steps are, one, performance, as one would expect. They're also looking at Android as something to do here, because, and this is sort of a tangent, but if you follow the Android security updates each month, hardware drivers is one of the places where Android struggles and where a lot of the vulnerabilities come from. And there's reasons for that because of the way the stack over there works. And then there's this question of, can we use vCage for GPU drivers? And the answer is theoretically yes, with sort of an asterisk there of like, this could cause problems. So anyway, very, very, very interesting. This is a presentation given at the 2026 Linux Plumbers Conference. And so if you want to, there's even, you can get the PDF of their presentation and some other really cool stuff. I don't see it spelled out anywhere, but this is also really interesting when it comes to safety certification in Linux. And this is something that I know there's a number of groups that are interested in. There was a talk given about it at the Ubuntu conference that I went to earlier this year. And then when I talked with the Linux Automation Lab, that was also one of the things that they were interested in, is taking the Linux kernel and sort of adapting it to be able to be used in safety critical systems. And there's a whole set of requirements that you have to meet. And it's things like actually being memory safe and having controls to where you can't, one process or even one driver can't write into another process or driver's memory footprint. And this ties into it, and it would be one of the ways to accomplish some of those things that would be needed. So it may very, very well tie into that. Or if they're not thinking about it currently, I imagine that they're the safety critical guys are at least looking at this and trying to figure out if it meets some of their goals. But kind of a wild approach. Then you know, it's one of those things that like we always used to look at, like, well, yeah, theoretically you could do that, but I don't think anybody's tried it. Well, now somebody has tried it. They've actually made it work. It's pretty cool.
2: Very awesome.
1: maybe Huawei's new XMFS could be sandboxed and be okay.
0: There you go.
1: But I guess maybe that's only a small part of the reason why they can't maybe won't be allowed in. So
0: see, you're coming up with technical answers for problems that are not technical. Yeah.
2: Well, I know.
0: Go ahead, Jeff.
2: Well, I was going to say, it's still experimental. By the time you get a solid enough file system to even use it, who knows what the status is going to be anyway of anything.
0: True. That's true.
1: Anything.
0: Yep. I'm not going to speculate on any of that. I could, but I will definitely not. All right. Jeff has a story coming up, and I'm going to turn it over to him. I do have to say, I do get paid by Hackaday. Hackaday is owned by Supply Frame, and Supply Frame is now owned by Siemens. So just full disclosure there on where I'm at with this story. I don't think it's going to change my opinions on anything, but, you know, for journalistic integrity, wanted to throw that out there. All right, Jeff, take it away.
2: And I have enough opinions for everybody. And I do not work for Siemens. All right, this week, a program built to simulate car crashes was in a car crash of its own. It survived thanks to a license and a few people who never clean out their download folders. So I don't know if you say radio SS or radios, ratty OSS, something. It's a commercial solver from a company called Altair for more than 30 years. Now, according to Altair's 2022 press release, it was used by car makers chasing five car crash ratings, aerospace firms simulating bird strikes and hard landings, electronics companies dropping virtual phones. Well, on September 8th, 2022, Altair released it as open source under the name Open Radio OS. Licensing under the GNU Alfaro GPL version 3 license. So Altair CEO James Scapa said, it allows everyone now to contribute. Well, in March of 2025, Siemens finished buying Altair for an enterprise value of about $10 billion. Well, then October 1st of this year, Open Radio OS vanished. The Open Radio OSS.org website started redirecting to a Siemens product page. The GitHub repository started returning a 404. The project wasn't even archived read-only, which really is the polite way to retire an open source project. It was deleted. The GitHub organization page is still there with 193 followers, and it says, quote, "This organization has no public repositories." So very brutal. Siemens' transition page puts it this way. After 4 years of successful community-driven research, Siemens is entering a new chapter for the Radio OSS Solver. The next chapter is the commercial SimCenter Radio OSS, or whatever, you know, Siemens calls a managed shared source program for academic and industrial partners. Shared source, for those curious, it's what you call open source when it isn't open anymore. First, let's just say, what does this software actually do? It's a finite element analysis program, or FEA. So say you want to know what happens to a car's front end when it hits a wall without actually buying a car and a wall. The physics of the whole car at once is far too complicated to solve directly. So you cheat. You chop the car into a mesh of thousands or millions of tiny, simple shapes called elements. Kind of like building a car out of Legos. Well, each element is simple enough that its behavior is easy to describe with an equation. The computer then solves all of those small equations together, with each piece pushing on its neighbors. So the outcome is a prediction on how the whole thing bends and crumples and heats up or breaks. FEA is used for bridges, aircraft, phone drops, pretty much anything engineers would rather break on a computer first. Now, this FEA solver is what's known as explicit, and what they do is they step forward through time in a very small slice, which makes them good at violent, fast events like crashes, explosions, impact. Now, like any open source software project where it suddenly becomes not open source, like in this case, well, there's a fork. So on the same day, October 1st, a project called OpenCurrent was announced as, quote, "the community continuation of Open Radio OSS." It's led by Brian Clemens, founder and vice president of the Rocky Enterprise Software Foundation, you know, the group behind Rocky Linux. And the project lives on Rocky Linux Mattermost. Just to be clear, though, Heiss says, this isn't yet, I don't know if yet is waiting to be or ever or not, but it's not an official Rocky Enterprise Software Foundation project. Now, OpenCurrent calls itself independent and is asking for former maintainers to come back and decide how it's run. Germany's Heiss reports that, this is a news organization, that Siemens won't comment on the fork. why it's legal is the whole point of the AGPL. And code is released when once code is released under it, nobody can take that permission back, including the company that wrote it. So OpenCurrent is the last public code that kept the full commit history with the contributors' names and kept the same license. Now, actually, saving the code was the easy part. Getting it to build and run was harder. The build system for the old, Open Radio OSS build pipeline ran on Siemens' own private infrastructure. So OpenCurrent had to rebuild it from scratch. The missing piece, a closed source component that reads the input files called the reader, was never on the Git repo, closed source. It disappeared along with everything else. On October 4th, Clements asked on GitHub for anybody who kept an older release file, and people had them. One person found a copy on a Phoronix server, another dug out an August download and shared it over Dropbox. Each donation was checked by its checksum before use, and so basically a $10 billion acquisition was partially undone by someone's downloads folder. Now, by October 6th, OpenCurrent was shipping builds for Linux, the x86-64, ARM, and even had Windows, that good news for Rob, all from one pipeline and checked on the same test suite. So basically, when they ran a bunch of files through, it came out correct. But this isn't finished because the recovered reader is an older version. So one newer input feature is missing, and one input keyword is rejected outright. So the long-term plan is to write a fully open AGPL reader. While they, you know, the license saved the code, they didn't have the bug reports, the discussions, pull requests, you know, the continuous integration history. All those lived on GitHub and are gone. Now, he also notes, this be Heist, that because the contributors signed a contributor license agreement, Siemens could take future development proprietary without ever asking anyone. He so summed it up as that AGPL protects the past, the CLA decides the future. Now, the name is kind of a bit of a throwback, if you know, a little bit of a nice touch for those who are really into math. OpenCurrent honors the mathematician Richard Courant. In 1928, he and two colleagues described a rule for how small an explicit simulation time steps must be before it goes unstable, which is exactly what solvers like this rely on. Courant also did some of the early 1940s work behind finite element methods. So the fork is named after one of the people who helped make the software possible in the first place by his underlying theories and equations. So, you know, the short version, the crash simulator crashed, it got pulled from the wreckage and was up and running within a week, you know. Not bad for a tiny pile of triangles. Take a look at the articles linked in the show notes and look up finite element method. And, you know, those that love calculus are in for a nice treat. It goes into partial differential equations, and people that have solved those know that it can be a little tough to solve some of those. So happy crashing.
0: Yeah, interesting stuff. I got a couple of things. I guess three things. People may wonder, like, how did they get away with this? Why does the AGPL let them do this? Or even those that are not long-term listeners, like, how can someone fork it and bring it back? So it was under the AGPL license, and there was a contributor license agreement. And so what that said was, when someone contributed code to this project, the old project, the Open Radios, they would also give a copyright assignment to that company that owned it. And so because that company had ownership of all of that copyright, they could then relicense it however they wanted to, even a not open source license. But the code that was released under the AGPL is AGPL code forever. It is available under that license forever. And so that's why they, people, the community were able to just say, oh, hey, I downloaded this. Here, let's just fork off of my download and continue going, because all that code is still AGPL. And therefore, people can continue to use it. And as far as like the rest of the story, it is a terrible move to have completely yanked the source code. It smells like an attempt to kill it, in violation of the law, but in violation of the spirit of the open source license. So like that part, I really don't like. But it is open source. The open source license is doing what it's designed to do, which is why Open Current exists. So that's my two cents on it. Rob, your thoughts?
1: Not really.
0: Rob, well, is slow today.
1: I was getting tired.
0: I could tell. Yeah. Got bored.
2: Like I said, it was a little math, you know, kind of math geeky and whatnot, because it's kind of how calculus works as well. And, you know, when the fundamentals of, you know, slicing things up smaller and smaller to find the more exact area under the curve. And
0: yep.
2: So if you really like math and that kind of stuff, look up finite element analysis method, and it'll take you down a good rabbit hole.
0: I'm sure. Yeah, absolutely. All right. I think that's it for our stories. We're going to take a quick break, and then we're going to come back and talk about some tips. Well, I think only one of them is actually a command line tip. We've been doing this show for a long time, guys. We're running out of command line tips. But we got some tips for you. Don't go anywhere. They're still going to be great. We'll be right back. All right.
2: I'm with you, WX Roamer. Need to calculate me some flux through a broken torrid.
1: Does that have to do with the flux capacitor?
2: No. Calculus. Calc 3. Three-dimensional calculus.
0: Oof. I never actually did calculus proper, so I'd be lost.
1: Me either.
2: WX Roamer, can you do... Did you have... Laplace transforms?
0: Doing well to wrap my mind around what a fast Fourier transform is.
2: Well, like a Laplace transform is where you take time domain and you shift it into the frequency domain, and it makes problems easier to solve.
1: Are we talking about space-time here?
0: Yeah, on the continuum.
1: I mean, that...
2: Well, it's like you shift everything down a level. So if you have a multiplication in time domain, like the normal math we do is in time domain, in the frequency domain it becomes addition. So then calculus can become multiplication, and it everything shifts down and makes it easier.
0: It is actually similar to Fourier transform.
1: Blank look.
2: Well, Fourier transform is where you can describe shapes based on sines and cosines. So you can make a square wave based on sines and cosines.
0: But well, for in the realms that I've dealt with it, you go the opposite direction and you actually take an incoming, it's usually sound is what I've used it for. You take an incoming sound and then you turn it into the combination of sine waves that make it up. And so that's how like a spectrum analyzer works. It is a very, very fast FFT.
2: FFT, yes.
0: Yeah.
2: I guess I was kind of going Fourier approximation. So we were talking about slightly different things.
0: Yeah.
2: But related.
1: All Greek to me.
0: All right. Let's come back and talk about some command line tips, or not command line. Rob, is your tip on the command line? PC gauge. That's what Rob wants to talk about. Is it on the command line?
1: Mine is on the command line.
0: Gasp. Good job.
1: So mine, you can run PC gauge. It's a TUI. Or you can run PC gauge --trend and get a trend line. So this is just a quick little dashboard with gauges. If you don't run the trend, it doesn't have those the trend lines below It just has the four gauges, the CPU processor that's just bouncing around there, the memory that's obviously not bouncing around, storage not bouncing around, bandwidth, it's not doing anything for bandwidth. And then with the dash dash trend, it's showing me a trend of, you know, the CPU going up and down, and the other things just pretty much stay in there. Oh, if you look at my net, there is a little blip right there. It did something. So I had a tiny little blip on my network on this computer. Obviously, this is not on the computer that I'm streaming on. But so that's PC Gauge. If you want to just monitor the resources on a system in a nice little TUI dashboard.
0: That's actually really cool. I like that. I went ahead and ran it on my machine. And yeah, that's neat. I like it.
1: I'm gonna tell you when maybe you've noticed already, but when I can't think of a command line tip, I just make one. So yes, I did a little vibe coding of that one.
0: Hey, everything is vibe coded these days, man. No getting away from it.
1: I'm not even embarrassed anymore to say that I vibe coded it.
0: He's not even embarrassed.
2: Yeah, you can't spell pain without AI.
0: Yep. All right, Jeff, what's yours? Mockutil?
2: Yeah, now this is a real command line tip.
0: It's real, not like Rob's.
2: And it predates vibe coding. So, you know, we talked about secure boot earlier in the show. So here's the command line tool that I mentioned, that Mockutil. So when you think of secure boot as a bouncer with a guest list, you know, your firmware only runs bootloaders signed by a key that's on its list. Most Linux distros get past the bouncer with a small loader called a shim, which is signed by Microsoft. Shim then keeps its own guest list, and that's where you come in. That list is called a mock list, M-O-K, short for machine owner keys. These are keys that you, the machine's owner, have chosen to trust. Mockutil is a tool for viewing and managing that list. It's often already installed on distros that boot through a shim. So to see if secure boot is even on, you can do sudo space mockutil space dash dash sb dash state, and you'll get back a plain secure boot enabled or secure boot disabled. You might also see a line saying platform is in setup mode, which means the firmware has no owner key enrolled yet. One gotcha for script writers: this command exits with status zero either way. It's telling you it ran, not what the answer was. So you have to parse the text, not the exit code. Now to see every key you enrolled, use sudo mockutil space dash dash list dash enrolled, and it prints a full certificate detail. So for everything, pipe it into less. If you're probably going to have a lot of scrolling there. You can also use the dash dash list dash new, which shows keys waiting to be enrolled, dash dash test dash key, mykey.der. That'll check whether one specific key is already enrolled. And one place that a lot of times people run into the need for mockutil is, without meaning to, is secure boot. You know, so when you have secure boot on, the kernel refuses to load modules that aren't signed. So when an NVIDIA driver, a VirtualBox, or any other DKMS module gets built on your machine, it has to be signed with the key, with a key the system trusts. So you can do a dash dash import space, and then like for Ubuntu, it's in the dash var dash lib dash shim dash sign dash mock dash mock.dir location. Definitely check the documentation on your distribution to find out where those keys are at, but you have to do that to make your modules load when you have secure boot on. You know, when you do that, it will ask for a one-time password, you know, because nothing, and when you do that, nothing is enrolled. You've only queued a request. Now you reboot and you get a blue screen. But for once, this is a blue screen that you actually want. That's Mock Manager. So then you choose Enroll Mock, check the key, type the password you just made up, and continue. And after that, your driver